0: Hello, everybody out there. Salt Lake, thank you for tuning in.
1: What up? Hope you guys have enjoyed the selection so far this afternoon. Last couple tracks, a little Fela Kuti before this one.
0: Yeah, this track that we're listening to now is Villette Holmes' Slow Down. It's the extended version. Listen to like the second half turns into like a dub version here. Less lyrics, hopefully less groaning. Sorry about that. She's really excited about slowing down. Yeah, we're excited to be here though. Second show at KUAA. The show is called Anthropocene, every Tuesday, 4 to 7 p.m. My name's Ryan, and here
1: and
0: I have...
1: Garrett.
0: Yeah. So, Garrett, what else? Do you have anything else that you wanted to shout out that you played, or...?
1: Off the top of my head, no, to be honest. I forgot.
0: Yeah, no worries.
1: But yeah, just happy to be here.
0: Yeah,
1: it's
0: I feel
1: super
0: like...
1: fun.
0: It is a good time. Like, we're having fun. I hope hopefully that comes across on the airwaves, but if not, you'll just have to... come visit us in the studio and see how much fun we're having.
1: If you have a problem, be sure to DM us on Instagram at Anthropocene Radio with love or hate.
0: Yeah, or if you have questions about track IDs, if you said, what's that, you know, reggae song you played, that dubby slow down reggae
1: song?
0: What
1: was that one track?
0: We could tell you.
1: Yeah, we'll figure it out.
0: But we're also updating... the Spinatron, so you should be able to see this if you're streaming. The track IDs are there. If you're listening in your car, you might want to pull over, but you can pull your phone out and check out the website and see what the track ID there is on kuaafm.org. 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
1: Putting the freak in frequency.
0: Yep, constantly. So we'll keep moving here. We've been playing records all night, outside of a few bird noises on a SP-404, maybe like a laser sound. There it is.
1: Yeah, you'll have to work with us. We're just integrating the sampler to the workflow, so still a bit of a learning curve here.
0: Yeah, we'll get the hang of it.
1: We're having fun.
0: We'll get our lasers dialed in. Yeah, as I said, we'll keep moving. Anthropocene every Tuesday. Be here till 7. After that, the long walk home goes on, and I believe Chase 1-2 is back on the air this week. It was held down last week by Faded Duchovny. So yeah, all good music here on KUAA.
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0: check 1, 2. All right, thanks for everybody for tuning in. 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I'm Ryan. I'm here with my man
1: Garrett.
0: Yeah, and we'll be here every Tuesday. Tune in if you'd like, 4 o'clock to 7. And next up, we have The Long Walk Home, one of our favorite shows on this station, hosted by none other than Chase 1-2. I was trying to find the air horn or the laser. I don't know if we have it. Oh, we do. Yeah, we've been having fun today. Brought an SP in the station. Let us know if it's annoying. We'll bring it again.
1: Yeah.
0: But yeah, we got a bunch of loops on here. Bunch of my favorite beats that are only like 8 or 16 bars of a beat.

Anthropocene. We're going to hand over the decks now to Chase 1-2. He's got a record he's queuing up at the moment. I'm just going to let this beat ride until he's ready to drop that needle. Thanks for being here, y'all.

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0: there's some interest there.
1: Check, yeah. Check, check.
0: I mean, it might be nice to upload.
1: How are we doing, y'all? Big shout out to Garrett and Ryan. What is your guys' show again?
2: Anthropocene.
1: Thank you. I was going to hack it. I knew that, but I totally forgot. Anyway, thanks for tuning in, y'all. Big shout out to John for covering me last week. What was I doing? Oh, I was in Moab for work, studying pika rabbits up in the La Salle Mountains. Very cool. Anyway, thanks for tuning in. Man, I am excited. Got a bunch of records I bought lately, years ago, today, actually. Shout out to Gray Whale. Frequented Gray Whale today for maybe 2.5 hours and probably bought 4 records. The dollar bins there are pretty fire, though, as the kids say. Anyway, I want to kick things off with a track called Negative Land by Noi. Very revolutionary record, to say the least. But anyway, we're going to play a wide variety of kraut music, African music, some Latin music, some boogie stuff, and probably everything in between there. I don't even know. But anyway, thanks for tuning in. 99.9 FM KUAA. My name is Chase12, and this show is called The Long Walk Home.

forgot how abruptly that noise song ended. 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

one of the greatest songs, God, from the last 20 years, I think. MGMT with Siberian Breaks, all 12 minutes of it. I used to play that for an old roommate when that came out, and he he hated MGMT, but I would trick him with that song because he loved that song, because there's really nothing else like it. That was their Beatles moment for sure. Anyway, thanks for tuning in. 9:17 p.m. What did we hear before that? Plus with Sloth from 1969, Seven Deadly Sins album. The Velvet Underground, I Found a Reason, 1970, from their best album, Fight Me, I Don't Care, Loaded. Roxy Music, If There Is Something, from their self-titled release from 1972. Noi with Hallow Gallo. And, yeah, I think we're all caught up there. Well, speaking of that Roxy Music, which has one of the greatest musicians ever by the name of Mr. Brian Eno, I'm going to play something by him right now from the album Before and After Science. The track is called Julie With. Thanks for tuning in, y'all. Long walk home. It's been an interesting walk. I won't lie. We've kind of gone all over the place, but that's what makes for a good long walk home. So, hope you enjoyed it. Got a couple more tracks, and then I will get out of here and let Ethan come on in, and Easy Does It will take over at 10 p.m. 99.9 FM KUAA.

Easy Does It on KUAA 99.9 FM. Hope y'all are rocking with me so far. That was What More, keeping the group vibes alive. We need one good group in hip-hop at all times. Right now, I do feel like it's What More. Before that, we had Brockhampton. Before that, you know, Odd Future, ASAP Mob. Even back to Wu-Tang and Bone Thugs. It's important to have group. I miss like good groups, you know. Another thing that I miss that I want to talk about is just posse cuts. Like, where are the good posse cuts? Back when I was growing up in hip hop, there was always a good posse cut out. Like, you think of One Train on ASAP Rocky's album with Danny Brown, Action Bronson, Big Crit, Kendrick, Joey Badass. Like, there was like 8 people on that one song. Even like when Forever, when Drake, Wayne, Eminem, and Kanye did that together, it was all 4 of them. They were like the 4 biggest artists in the world. They came together and did that. I'm trying to think of some more posse cuts, but I just feel like we're missing that in the game right now. Like, who's gonna make a track with just like 7 featured artists on it? I think people are too greedy. They don't want to split their royalties anymore, so they don't want to do the posse cuts. We need posse cuts and we need groups in hip hop. It is important to the game. What we do see, which I'm going to get into in a second, is collab albums, which is cool. My man Oble Reed out of Seattle, he just put out an album last year. It's called Line Leaders. He's got a bunch of really good features on it. He's kind of, we talked a little bit about Blush last week. Kevin Abstract, you know, bringing all these different artists in, wearing different hats in the studio and making an entire album and, you know, kind of titling it under a group name, Blush, rather than a solo artist. This one is just an Oble Reed album. But like every song has features. Some songs he's not even in. You get like Soul Child on there, Destin Laurel, Jev, My Name Isn't Jack, Travis Thompson out of Seattle as well, Larizzi, Chris Patrick. So that's a good one. Pigeons and Planes, we talk about the See You Next Year albums. They're doing a pretty good job with that too. But I just feel like collaboration heals the world, and some of the best art comes from collaboration. So we got to continue rolling with the groups, the posse cuts, and the group albums like See You Next Year and Line Leaders from Oble Reed. Before that, we had The Giver by Mavi, Ain't Giving Up, Isaiah Rashad, Cudi, Jordan Ward featuring Smino, Dracula by Kenny Mason, Confidential, Soli Had, West Side Story from the Plug and Be Goat, 454, Thick Rick, Dominic Fike, Halo Live by Bailey RP, Mona Lisa, Ambre, and 360 Insight. I believe is where we last left off. So I'm gonna get into some Oble Reed. Unfortunately, it's not from the Line Leaders album, just one of his solo tracks from his debut project Linden Wave. Used to play this one a lot, but as I've kind of steered further away from playing all hip hop and moving more into kind of some R&B, soul, and indie for the show, I stopped playing it. But if you're a big hip-hop head, I definitely think he's somebody worth checking out. Like I said, out of Seattle, which they don't have a ton of representation up there. Travis Thompson, they got Sango as, you know, their big producer. He made In My Room by Frank Ocean, the beat for that. A lot of Smino stuff, and probably a lot of other beats that you wouldn't know he produced because he's kind of quiet about his accomplishments. But he did just put out an album. That was Sango, and Smino's song on

It is amazing. But yeah, I can't play that. I can't play the Oble Reed Line Leaders, just because they're not cleaned up, not radio edits, unfortunately. The wall we run into every show here at Easy Does It. But we make it work. We make it work. We play clean music. And I still think that we can tap into the underground and show you guys new music while keeping it clean. It's a tall task for me. It really is. But yeah, so after that, hometown hero, Oble Reed, we're going to get into some Wayne, some Mick Jenkins, and we'll see where the night takes us from there. Looks like we got an hour and 15 minutes left, so we'll keep it rolling as long as you keep it locked here. Easy Does It, KUAA 99.9 FM, streaming at KUAAFM.org. Oble Reed, let's go.

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Like, gaining weight or nothing like that. 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
0: they've been
1: searching,
0: hard.
1: They've
0: been wondering why. Yeah. 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
0: You look younger by the day.
1: Yes, I am. I am younger. You know, you don't know how much inside you brought me to young life, young time. 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
0: I know. You were smoking weed.
1: Yes. 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

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I don't do sublime, I tell her straight away, deep, go deeper than the 808, boom, boom, boom. Kush smell like chitterlane, chitter chat with a little friend on my ding-a-ling, pit-a-pat, pop your little brace with the bigger ring on.

Smile number six right there, Slauson Malone. Shout out Slauson. That's probably one of the songs that I hear from the public that they enjoy the most out of the show. Like, well, a lot of times when I talk to people and I say, what's a song you've added to your playlist that you've heard on Easy Does It? A lot of people say Smile number six, Slauson Malone, which I love because it's a great one. But it does interest me a little bit because it's kind of an uneasy song right there. But yeah, it's a great one. Smile number six. Before that, we had Clear Bones, Gene Dawson, Hoopty, Romeo and Juliet, Silk Pillows by Smino featuring Akinya. We had Untitled by Blazion, Images, Amine 454 and Toro y Moi, Trance by Metro Boomin, Travis Scott and Young Thug. It's kind of a curveball for Easy Does It right there to play Travis Scott and Young Thug. But I love that song. I think the way Thug raps is just so interesting to me. He really just uses his voice as like another instrument. You know, and people, the mumble rap haters will get real frustrated with what Thug does, but I think it's super interesting just to see, like, it almost doesn't matter what he's saying sometimes because the way he can bend his voice and his vocal range is so crazy that it's almost like he's just using it as an instrument. It doesn't even matter what bro's saying. We had Roy G. Biv before that, Mick Jenkins, one of my favorite pins in the game, Mick Jenkins. I genuinely think that he's one of, you know, top 10 songwriters in the hip-hop game right now. So shout out Mick Jenkins. He's keeping them coming. He's being very innovative with the way he's dropping music too. An avid streaming service hater. He puts his stuff out on Nero, I believe is the platform. I might have to double check that, but you gotta buy his music. At least all of his recent stuff since, I would say, like 2024. We had Mr. Carter, Lil Wayne, and Jay-Z, aka Dwayne Carter and Sean Carter. And yeah, that's where we left off. We got 40 minutes left. I'll be here till midnight, as I am every Tuesday. So we're going to keep it rolling. I got some Flozig coming, some Jocelyn Paytner, Baby Kira, Dijon. So we're going to slow things down a little bit and try and get into that neo-soul, alternative R&B pocket. Some indie and alternative stuff as well. I got some Frank Ocean coming, some Prince, Childish Gambino. So keep it locked here. You don't want to miss these songs as we take the last 40 minutes home. So let's do it. 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Easy Does It.

turns 180, still at 6, I'm 29.

All right, y'all. That is just about gonna do it. As we let Vegan take us out here, who had a big hand in producing Blonde, big hand in kind of forming that signature Frank Ocean sound that everybody's trying so hard to replicate. Before that, we had Tadao, Masigo, and FKJ. Are You Hungry by Willow featuring Derby. Police Scanner, Chanel Beads. I Would Die For You, Prince. I love to throw some Prince in here because I feel like he shaped a lot of the stuff that I play on this show. You know, kind of come from the Prince family tree. I had Dadvocate by Childish Gambino. Shout out my homie Snow listening to the show. He told me it sounded like a dreary dirt road in the country. The dreary dirt road being raising kids. So I love that take. Shout out Snow. Thanks for listening. Big Mike's by Dijon before that. Calgary, Baby Kira. Cable Guy by Jocelyn Paytner. 1000 Degrees by Flozig. And that's where we last left off. I also want to give a big shout out to Noel. Thank you for calling in. Told me he appreciated me showing him all this good new music, and that is exactly why we're here. Sometimes it gets a little lonely up here, the 10 to midnight show, so calls like that definitely put a battery in my back to keep doing this and keep showing love to the community. And big shout out to you, Noel. Thank you so much for the call. I always appreciate calls during the show, after the show, whatever it may be. Lets me know I'm on the right track. This is Last Night I Dreamt I Was Alive by Vegan, like I said, executive producer of Blonde. And I'll be back next Tuesday, 10 to midnight, doing the same thing. Alternative hip-hop, R&B, soul, groove, funk, indie, you name it. We like to cover a lot of ground. We hit Young Thug and Prince in the same show today, so that kind of shows you what we like to do here. Shout out everybody listening in Salt Lake. We got LA in the house, San Jose in the house, Monroe in the house, Boise in the house, Pull Y'all Up, Washington. You've been in here for the past few shows. I appreciate it. St. Louis, Missouri just joined. And of course, the surrounding areas, 801-385. Much love to everybody. And Easy Does It signing out. I'll see y'all next week, 10 to midnight. We'll do it again.

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1: One of the first things which everybody should understand is that every creature in the universe that is in any way sensitive and in any manner of speaking conscious regards itself as a human being. That is to say, it knows and is aware of a hierarchy of beings above it and a hierarchy of beings below it. If you take such a tiny creature as a fruit fly, which lives only a few days, it is aware of all sorts of weird little animals and objects and spores floating in the atmosphere, which we don't even notice unless we've got a microscope around, and very few people have. And it criticizes them as being inferior animals and all that sort of thing, whereas human beings are things that it doesn't comprehend. They're in, as much outside its intellect as a quasar is outside ours. And we see these far-off objects floating in the heavens, and we have only the vaguest idea of what they may be. Actually, we may all be some kind of atoms within the hair on somebody's nose in another dimension. And all these galaxies being the constituent elements. Who knows? But there is, I think, a fundamental principle that everybody must understand in order to know what is the meaning of the Tao, or the Chinese sense of the course of nature, and that is the principle of relativity. It's absolutely fundamental to an understanding of Taoist philosophy, relativity. That is to say that wherever you are, and whoever you are, and whatever you are, you're in the middle. You know, pig in the middle. That's the game. And you see, just in the same way as when you stand, say, on the deck of a ship, and you can see a horizon all around you to exactly the same distance, you're in the center of a circle, because your senses extend a certain direction, in all directions, and therefore give you the impression of being in the middle. Now, everything in the world feels like that. And also it has its own kind, which look natural to it. You see spiders and hydras and sea urchins and so on don't look very natural to us. We say, well, I wouldn't want to look like that. But they say when they see us, well, what kind of an awful thing is that? And what a lot of nonsense it does. You see, if your dog watches you when you're typewriting, your dog looks at you and says, well, these human beings, especially cats, dogs have tried to catch on to human beings in a sort of a funny way, but cats look at you and think, you're out of your mind. You're absolutely crazy. What do you sit there all day for, feverishly pecking away at a typewriter, say, or doing something busy like that, when you could sit and curl up and purr? You just, the cat, from the cat's point of view, you don't understand what life's about at all. But all cats and cat company, cats in cat company, they feel that they are people. Because the definition of a person is where you look from. And of course, that is the meaning of the very interesting Buddhist idea. You can only become a Buddha, that is to say, you can only become enlightened, liberated, aware of your unity with the universe from the human position. And Buddhism calls itself the middle way, because it is the way for someone in the middle, and that's everyone. So there is, believe it or not, a form of yoga, ways of liberation for worms, for fruit flies, for snails, for spiders, for birds, for everything. And they, you see, in their situation, feel just as cultured as we can possibly feel. And they have their distinctions and their snobberies, just in the same way that we do. Because, you see, they dig all sorts of things that we don't even notice. We think a person is cultured because they play the piano or the violin or they read poetry or they have a lot of big library and they have paintings all around and they have a fancy house and so on. And we say, well, there's a person of culture. And we can see at once that this is really some rather elegant human being. But when you get down into the world of fishes, they have exactly the same thing. Only, instead of depending on collecting a lot of books and things like that, it is the precise way, the very subtle wiggles of a tail, the little tremors of vibration that makes one fish a very superior fish as compared with other fish. And all the other fish look at that one and say, oh my, to be like that, what a genius, to be able to do just that little extra thing, see? Because they're very sensitive. Even airplanes in formation can't begin to do what birds and fish can do in their communal swirling dances that they do. Now, let me just interject something here that is rather important. Biological existence is such that you have to kill to live. And vegetarians have no way out, because plants also are forms of life, and to the degree that they are aware, and they are aware to a certain degree, they think they're human. And when you chew up plants, you are making a very painful experience for cabbages and carrots and things like that, and you can't get out of it. And the only possible solution of the dilemma that we are in ethically, that we have to eat in order to live, that being is killing, the only possible solution to this dilemma is to reverence food and to cook it as well as possible and enjoy it to the full. There is no other ethical response that is in any way possible to this situation. And also, you must, as a human being, remember that you aren't the only pebble on the beach, that you belong just as much as the fish and the cows and the apples. You belong to a mutual eating society. And something in the end is going to eat you. Now, human beings are not, as a rule, eaten by large creatures. We've got rid of them, things like lions and tigers that chew up on human beings. There are not many of them around. We are eaten instead by tiny creatures. And the morticians are a very vicious group of people, because they are trying to deprive all those microorganisms of the proper human food. When they bury them in formaldehyde and encase them in concrete things with complicated bronze caskets, where instead of giving the worms a ball, they just do nothing. They just rot there, you know, and become slowly more and more sort of attenuated and parchment-like. Instead of continuing into the flow of the course of life, which is the proper thing to do, to make an act of respect to the earth from which you have gained all these the life and give yourself back to it when you die. After all, that's only courteous. And this keeps the thing running. So we should start a campaign at once to abolish the whole mortician business and put it in entirely new lines, where dead human beings are buried in great fields about 3 feet underground, which are left for a long time until all stinks and everything have vanished, and this is the most beautiful soil for growing corn and lettuce and artichokes and vines and everything beautiful. So you go back into the cycle. But now, here is a very strange thing. That every creature, therefore, which feels that it is human, and which knows that it's there in the same way as you know you're here, experiences being here as constituting a sort of blockage. Now, practically, there are very few human beings that don't feel this, and I'm sure there are very few creatures that don't feel it in some way too. The sensation of a certain tension which constitutes the feeling of I-ness, of there-ness, of being here. Because after all, every creature is a particular form. Everything is individual. Not only you as a total organism standing here, but all the component cells of your body, each one of them has some sort of a feeling of its own. And it is individual. You can look at a microscope at the right level of magnification, and you can see that thing there with its own little life. And if you examine the stream of your blood, you'll find it full of all kinds of organisms that are having all sorts of conspiracies and games and plots and eating each other and doing these things that, like we do. Only we realize that we wouldn't be healthy as a total organism unless there were all these wars and fights and plots and politics going on between the various cells in our blood. But from their point of view, you see, they feel a little bit put out because they're being organized. And we're in the same situation because very slowly the human beings on the surface of the planet are realizing themselves into a total planetary organism with an electronic nervous system. You see, in science fiction, which was published round about the 1920s, it was always expected that future human beings would have enormous heads because they would have very big brains and they would be very wise. It didn't work that way. What happens is that the human race is building a brain outside its body. That is to say, an interlocking electronic network of telephonic, television, radionic communications, which is rapidly being interlocked with computers, so that you will, within a few years, be able to plug your own brain into a computer. You will have a little gadget here behind the ear, slightly like a hearing aid, and that will be integrated with your brain in such a way that you can plug in right here. That will only be an intermediate stage, because just in the same way as when we thought that all communications by electricity had to go through wires, and then we got rid of the wires and got radio and television. So in exactly the same way, we'll eventually get rid of telephones and radio and television, and we'll communicate by some entirely new method that is at present called ESP. But that will mean that absolutely nobody has a private life anymore. Everybody will read automatically everybody else's thoughts. You won't be able to defend, you'll have no defenses. Everybody else will see right through you. And some people will protest and say, well, this is terrible, there's no privacy anymore, that means there's no me. Well, that's what's happened to your own cells and your own neurons. And they objected that some time in the course of evolution, we're getting our private life taken away, we're being organized into a body. And we're doing the same thing. Only we have got to try and see if we can be clever about it. And that is to say, to do two things at once. To have this tremendous openness to each other, whereby I don't care if you read my thoughts, and you don't care if I read yours. But at the same time, nevertheless, each one of us retains a peculiar individuality. Almost in the same way as nothing could be more unlike a stomach than a heart. And nothing could be more unlike a kidney than a pituitary gland. And nothing could be more unlike intestines than a rib cage. You see, there's a lot of differentiation inside the body. Despite the fact that it is a completely an organism functioning altogether. So then the problem, though, as I said, is that for each individual which is outlined, which is a separate thing, or rather, I would, instead of using the word separate, I would like to use the word distinct. Separate, as I use the word, means disjointed, cut off from. Distinct means a feature of something where an absolutely distinguishable pattern is part of a larger pattern of a whole. So something can be distinct without being separate, in just the same way as back and front can be very different and yet inseparable. So then, there is then this sensation of a practically every living being of constituting a center of tension and of resistance. That is to say, of being a little bit blocked, or shall I say, of being in the way, being in one's own way. Imagine the opposite. Let us suppose, for example, that you got up in the morning with a feeling of total transparency. There's no resistance in your organism to the external world. You just float through it. You're part of it. It's part of you. And just in the same way, for example, that when you see, if you see well, you aren't aware of your eyes. But if there's something wrong with your eyes, and you see spots in front of you, then you are looking at your eyes, and your eyes are getting in your own way. So the Taoist sage Zhuangzi says that when clothes fit well, you are not aware of them. When your girdle or belt fits properly, you are not aware of it. Good shoes, you are unconscious of. And so in exactly the same way, the perfect form of man is unaware of himself, because he doesn't get in his own way. He is thus, in this sense, completely transparent. Now, you were thinking I'm trying to sell you a bill of goods, that I'm going to teach you some technique so that you can feel perfectly transparent, and that this is the proper way to feel, this is the way you ought to feel. Now, it's not that simple. Point is, to begin with, if you do, in a really rather natural way, feel alone and feel a little bit vulnerable, that you've got a soft skin and you've got a weak heart and you've got, all those ills that the human body is heir to going on inside you. Let's begin with that. Let's begin with the way in which we do, in fact, constitute a sort of block in the middle of things. And that fact we hurt a bit. And through hurting a bit, we know we're here. See, people go very often to extreme measures to know that they're there. I was in Mexico 2 years ago. And I'm trying to find out what was really behind all the blood and gore in Mexican Catholicism. Why they love these pictures of Christ that are sold in the little shops where he's green and his face is contorted with horror and blood pouring down and a crown of thorns with the longest, spikiest thorns you ever saw all sticking in, and these crucifixes where they have carefully modeled sores on them and all that kind of thing. And then at Guadalupe, these girls kneeling, walking for a mile right down the avenue to the altar in that thing. What is it all about? Why, the answer is quite simply, if you hurt, you know you're there. And this is part of the whole meaning of penances and all sorts of trials that people go through, and all kinds of adventures and all sorts of very, very difficult massage experiences and so on, is that as a result of this, it becomes quite apparent that you do truly exist. You are there. You are a kind of an obstacle to the flow of life. And as life impinges upon you, wham! You rebound and you hurt a bit, and so you are there. Now then, although people cultivate this, they say in general they rather it would be not that way. we'd like to forget ourselves. And so ever so many people say, well, I want something to lose myself in. I want something to belong to. I want to join a religion where I can sort of feel that I take part. I mean something. Or I go to the movies to forget myself. I read a mystery story to forget myself. I get drunk to forget myself. Because the peculiar quality of the drug called alcohol is that it turns you off. It makes you increasingly insensitive to pain and to being and so on, so that you can get a certain vague sense, a rather misty sense of floating. When Gurdjieff had a boy he was training, he was making him wait table one evening, and he suddenly, before dinner, filled him with an enormous amount of vodka. And the boy went around all evening in a sort of floating state. And Gurdjieff said to him afterwards, now listen, when you can feel like that naturally all the time, you've learned my discipline. But here it is. So as things stand, one ordinarily doesn't feel that way and therefore takes alcohol or something in order to disappear, in order to feel less this sensation of resisting the world. Do you know, if you study your body and its dynamics, you will find that you are fighting all the time. Most people are, some aren't, but most people are fighting the external world all the time. My friend Charlotte Selver often tries an experiment where she makes a person lie down on the floor and says to them, now look, the floor is solid and it will hold you up. You don't have to do anything to stay where you are. Just lie on the floor. And then she looks at the person, or may touch them slightly, and say, do you realize you are making all sorts of efforts to hold yourself together? Because you are basically afraid that if you don't do that, you'll just go bleh and disappear into a kind of formless goo all over the floor. But you won't, you see? Your skin, your bones, your muscle tonus and everything is all there naturally, and it will hold you together. There's nothing to worry about. And all you have to do is lie on the floor. And you don't have to make any special efforts to stay together. But very many people are afraid that they will fall apart or somehow disintegrate if they don't make efforts to hold themselves together, or else that they will be disintegrated by some outside agency if they're not constantly on the alert like this, all around, you see, to protect themselves. Now, I'm not a preacher. That's the most important thing to understand about me. I'm not saying you shouldn't do that, but I'm inviting you to become immensely aware of the fact that if you do that at all, that you do it. And that you have, therefore, this sense of being alone, of being a particular, separate form that is unlike any other form on earth. That's just you. And concentrate on that. After all, for many people, they define this as their problem. So you ought to be able to feel it without the slightest difficulty. It isn't that I were asking you to feel some transcendental sensation or something of that kind. This is just a very ordinary sense of being you and being alone. Now, as you focus on that sensation of distinctness. We'll even call this one separateness, because we have been brought up to feel separate. We have been brought up to feel actually disjoined from the external world, although that is pure mythology and doesn't exist at all. You're as much part of the external world as a whirlpool is part of a stream. But we're brought up not to notice that. But if you've been brought up that way and you don't notice that you're as much part of the world as a whirlpool is of a stream, you feel this intense separateness. The thing to do with all feelings that you don't like is to experience them as deeply as possible. and go into the inmost depths of loneliness, and indeed, let us say, the inmost depths of selfishness. Are you selfish? You know, lots of people try to pretend they aren't. And say, well, I try not to be, but I guess I don't succeed all the time. And so Krishnamurti, you know, is a very devil because he always roots it out. He shows all the people who are very good and have the highest ideals and who are doing everything, that they are really doing it for the most, the same sort of motivation as other people are robbing banks. And only they're giving it a name so as to conceal it better. You know, that's like culture. Culture is a way of more cleverly concealing the fact that you have to eat. See, like the Queen of Spain, who in the days of the 1860s came on with these enormous skirts and floated into the room and you know, was sort of coming on like she was an angel. And somebody, when they were first invented, gave her a present of beautiful silk stockings, a dozen pairs, and sent them to the Queen. And Her Majesty's Chamberlain replied with a letter returning the stockings and saying, "Her Majesty the Queen of Spain does not have legs." You see, it's like, look, Mama, no legs. I managed to float along just the same because I'm an angel. So you see, the way in which all kinds of high culture are subtle ways of concealing and pretending that we do without the things that the lower classes, whether of humans or of animals, do. See? We pretend that we don't. It's like you don't go around crudely taking a bull and banging it on the head with a mallet or sticking a knife through it and tearing it apart and eating it. All that's done somewhere off in the stockyard. And it comes to us in the butcher's shop as a completely neutral looking thing called a steak. A steak has absolutely nothing to do with a cow. A steak is something wrapped up, packaged, like that, and they're all down like that. And nobody, when they pick up a steak and test it, thinks, poor cow. It doesn't look like a cow. It doesn't remind you one in any way. So that's culture.
2: In this morning's talk, I was going into some of the fundamental features of Zen. And today, I want to concentrate on that aspect of Zen practice, which is called, in Chinese, Mo Che Chu, or going straight ahead. A master who was once asked, "What is the Tao, the way?" replied, "Walk on." Actually, go. As we say, go man, go. Go, go. And it is this aspect of Zen which is what is truly understood by detachment, or having a mind that isn't sticky and that isn't stopped at any point in its whole working. To be stopped at a certain point is what is called having a doubt. As when one fumbles or wobbles or hesitates about something, trying to find the right solution for the circumstances by thinking it out in a situation where there really is no time to think it out. So that when a Zen teacher asks his disciple a question, he expects an immediate answer, as it were, without thought or premeditation. And this is a very difficult thing to do in ordinary social intercourse, because we think we have to be careful what we say or do. So one doesn't act without deliberation. But they speak in Zen, they use a phrase, to have a mind of no deliberation. And they also speak of a kind of person, a man who doesn't depend on anything, That is to say, on a formula, on a theory, on a belief, to govern his action. And this person who doesn't stick anywhere is like Dante's image at the end of the Paradiso, where he says in the presence of the vision of God, "But my volition now and my desires were moved as a wheel revolving evenly by love that moves the sun and other stars." And the image of the wheel, which is not too tight on its axle and not too loose, that is really with the axle, is the Zen principle of not being attached, not being sticky. It's very difficult for us to function in that way because we've been brought up to believe that there are two sides to ourselves. One, the animal side, and the other, the human and civilized side. And these are expressed in what Freud calls the pleasure principle, which he classifies with the animal side, with the id, and the other, the reality principle, which he puts on the side of society and the superego. And man is so split that he is in a constant fight between these two. Theosophists sometimes speak of our having two selves, the higher self, which is spiritual, and the lower self, which is merely psychic, the ego. And therefore, the problem of life is to make the one self, the higher one, take charge of the lower as a rider takes charge of a horse. But the problem that constantly arises is, how do you know that what you think is your higher self isn't really your lower self in disguise? When a thief is robbing a house and the police enter on the ground floor, the thief goes up to the second floor, and when the police follow up the stairs, he goes higher and higher until at last he gets out to the rooftop. And in the same way, when one really feels oneself to be the lower self, that is to say, to be a separate ego, and then the moralists come along, they are of course the police, and say, "You ought not to be selfish," then the ego dissembles and tries to pretend that he's a good person after all. And therefore, one of the ways of doing this is for the ego to say, "I believe I have a higher self." And I would say, "Why do you believe that? Do you know the higher self?" "No, if I knew it, I would behave differently. But I'm trying to get there." "Well, why are you trying to get there?" "Well, then the police wouldn't come around. Then the moralists wouldn't preach at me. Then I could feel that I was doing my duty, behaving as a proper member of society." But all this is a great phony front. If you don't know that there is a higher self, and you believe that there is one, on whose authority do you believe this? You say, "Oh, such and such a teacher, Buddha, Jesus, Shankara, the Upanishads said that we have a higher self, and I believe it." Catholics sometimes say they believe their religion because they're told to, and they have to be obedient. The catechism starts out, I mean the Baltimore Catechism, it starts out, "We are bound to believe that there is but one God, the Father Almighty, creator of heaven and earth," etc. And they make jokes about the Protestants and say, they don't have real authority in Protestant church because everybody interprets the Bible according to his own opinion. But we have an authoritative interpretation of the Bible. But this always screens out the fact that it is fundamentally a matter of your own opinion that you accept the authority of the church to interpret the Bible. You cannot escape in all matters of belief from opinion. In other words, it must become clear to you that you yourself create all the authorities you accept. And if you create them in order to dissimulate, in order to pretend that your motivations and your character are different, that you would like them to be different, this is the same old principle of the separate self trying to improve itself so that it will live longer or survive in the spiritual world or attain the riches and the progress of enlightenment. And the whole thing is phony. So in Zen, a duality between higher self and lower self is not made. Because if you believe in the higher self, this is a simple trick of the lower self. If you believe that there is no really lower self, that there is only the higher self, but that somehow or other the higher self has to shine through, the very fact that you think that it has to try to shine through still gives validity to the existence of a lower self. If you think you have a lower self or an ego to get rid of, and then you fight against it, nothing strengthens the delusion that it exists more than that. So this tremendous schizophrenia in human beings of thinking that they are rider and horse, soul in command of body, or will in command of passions, wrestling with them, all that kind of split thinking simply aggravates the problem. And we get more and more split. And so we have all sorts of people engaged in an interior conflict which they will never, never resolve. Because the true self, either you know it or you don't. If you do know it, then you know it's the only one, and the other so-called lower self just ceases to be a problem. It becomes something like a mirage, and you don't go around hitting at mirages with a stick or trying to put reins on them. You just know that they're mirages and walk straight through them. But if you are brought up to believe yourself split, I remember my mother used to say to me when I did naughty things, she said, "Alan, that's not like you." So I had, you know, some conception of what was like me in my better moments, that is to say, in the moments when I remembered what my mother would like me to do. And so that split is implanted in us all. And because of our being split-minded, we are always dithering. Is the choice that I am about to make of the higher self or of the lower self? Is it of the spirit or is it of the flesh? Is the word that I have received of the Lord or is it of the devil? And nobody can decide. Because if you knew how to choose, you wouldn't have to. In the so-called moral rearmament movement, which is a very significant title, you test your messages that you get from God in your quiet time by comparing them with standards of absolute honesty, absolute purity, absolute love, and so on. But of course, if you knew what those things were, you wouldn't have to test. You would know immediately. And do you know what those things are? The more one thinks about the question, what would absolute love be? Supposing I could set myself the ideal of being absolutely loving to everybody, what would that imply in terms of conduct? Well, you can think about that till all is blue, because you could never get to the answer. The problems of life are so subtle that to try to solve them with vague principles, as if those vague principles were specific instructions, is completely impossible. It is like, I remember some journalist was interviewing the novelist G.B. Stern, and G.B. Stern revealed in the interview that she was very fond of cooking. And the interviewer said, "Have you any special secrets about cooking that you would like to divulge?" And she said, "One should always use butter." Imagine! Buttered peaches. Oh dear, buttered wine. So on. So, it is important to overcome split-mindedness, but what is the way? Where can you start from if you're already split? A Taoist saying is that when the wrong man uses the right means work in the wrong way. So what are you to do? How can you get off it and get moving? Fundamentally, of course, you have to be surprised into it. Winthrop Sargent, not so long ago, interviewed a great Zen priest in Kyoto who posed to him the question, "Who are you?" And he said, "Well, I'm Winthrop Sargent." And the priest laughed. "No," he said, "I don't mean that. I mean, who are you really?" Well, then he went into all sorts of abstractions about his being a particular human being and so on, and who was a journalist and so on, and the priest just laughed and said, "No." Then the priest just tossed off the conversation and a little later made a joke, and Sargent laughed. And he said, "There you are!" There was an army officer who once came to a Zen master and said, "I have heard a story about a man who kept a goose in a bottle, and it was growing very rapidly, and he didn't want to break the bottle and he didn't want to hurt the goose, so how would he get it out?" The Zen master didn't answer the question at all, but simply changed the subject. Finally, the officer got up to leave, and he went over to the door, and suddenly the Zen master called out, "Oh, officer!" And he turned around and said, "Yes." The master said, "There, it's out." So in the same way, if I say to you, "Good morning," you say, "Good morning. Nice day, isn't it?" "Yes." Or if I hit you, you know, boom, you say, "Ouch." And you don't stop to hesitate to give these answers and these responses. You don't think about it when I say good morning. Unless you're a psychiatrist, what could I be, what could I be meaning? And so you

Very often when Dr. Suzuki is asked a question, very complicated question by some philosophy major at Columbia when he's giving lectures there, he's silent for a full minute and then says, yes. And this is exactly as spontaneous a response as it would be if he had answered immediately. Because during the period of silence, he is not fishing around to think of something to say. He is not at all embarrassed at being silent or at not knowing the answer. So if you don't know the answer, you can be silent. If nobody asks a question, you can be silent. There's no need to be embarrassed about it or to be stuck on it. But you cannot overcome being stuck if you think that somehow you would be guilty if you were stuck. When you are perfectly free to feel stuck or not stuck, then you're unstuck. Because actually, nothing can stick on the real mind, just as I said this morning, birds, when they move in the sky, don't leave any track. And you will find this out if you watch the flow of your thoughts. There is an expression in Chinese which means the flow of thoughts, or what we call in literary criticism, stream of consciousness. And they put the character for thought like this three times. Nyan, nyan, nyan. And so you will notice that thought follows thought follows thought when you are just ruminating. And those thoughts arise and go like waves on the water. All the time, they come and go. And when they go, they are as if they had never been here. So actually, this shows your mind doesn't stick, really. You can get the illusion of it sticking by, for example, cycling the same succession of thoughts over and over again. And that gives a sense of permanence, in the same way as when you revolve a cigarette butt in the dark. You get the illusion of there being a solid circle, although there is only the single point of fire. And it is from this connecting of thoughts that we get the sensation that behind our thoughts there is a thinker who controls them and experiences them. Although the notion that there is a thinker is just one member in the stream of thoughts. For example, if you get a certain kind of rhythm that goes diggy diggy diggy diggy boop diggy diggy diggy diggy diggy boop diggy diggy diggy diggy diggy boop diggy diggy diggy diggy diggy boop, the boop is part of the rhythm. But it can be used as a cue. So you get, in relation to diggy diggy diggy diggy boop, you get thought, thought, thought, thought, thinker, thought, thought, thought, thought, thought, thinker. And if this happens regularly enough and long enough, you get the illusion of there being someone who thinks, apart from the stream of thoughts which come and go, the stream of experiences. And we use such absurd phrases, not only as thinking our thoughts, but feeling our feelings, seeing sights and hearing sounds. But you must understand, it is perfectly obvious that seeing a sight is seeing, hearing a sound is hearing, feeling a feeling is feeling. So in the same way, thinking a thought is thinking. But you get split-minded, you see, and so you get I and me and the I who ought to or must control me as a sensation of some real entity that stands aside from thoughts and chooses among them, controls them, regulates them, and so on. Actually, this is a way to have one's thoughts not controlled. The more there is this duality of the separate

0: thinker, standing aside from the thoughts, or the separate feeler, watching or feeling the feelings, the more the stream of feelings is coaxed into self-protective activity, into getting more and more like a stuck record, the purposes of which are to protect and to aggrandize and enlarge the status of the supposed thinker. When Joshu, who was a Tang Dynasty Zen master, was asked, he had made some reference to the enlightened mind being like a mind of a child. And he said, well, what is the mind of a child? And he said, a ball in a mountain stream. Why? Thought follows thought instantaneously without interruption. So the saying, walk or sit as you will, but whatever you do, don't wobble. Now, we can see this very clearly from confusions we can get into in activity. I have just said we can see this very clearly from confusions we get into in activity. What kind of a statement is that? When I raise the question, what kind of a statement was it that I just made, I'm beginning to talk about talking. And one can do that, provided you don't try to do it while you're making the original statement. If I want to say something about what I've just said, then I must do it later, mustn't I? But not at the same time. I cannot say, you are a fool, and at the same time say, I'm giving you an insult in so many words. I cannot say, or in mathematics, I cannot write down a certain equation, and as I'm writing it down, simultaneously state what kind of an equation this is. Unless, of course, I invent an exceedingly complex language which talks about itself as it goes along. But in the ordinary way, people get completely mixed up by that. In the middle of being about to say to somebody anything, you start to think about whether this is the right thing to say, and you start wobbling. You get, in other words, too much feedback. And too much feedback makes any mechanism go crazy. So in the same way, when you are very, very aware of a difference between the deeds and the doer, and the doer, while doing the deeds, is always sort of commenting on them, the doer never really gets with it. In other words, you are about to strike a nail, and you wonder, as you are about to hit it, is this the right place to put it? And so you probably hit your thumbnail instead of the nail, because you don't go right through with hitting that nail. This is not saying, let me mark this again, it is not saying that there should be no criticism of thought. But if you criticize thought while thinking, as if there were a critic thinker standing aside from the stream of thought, then you get all balled up. And that is exactly what happens in the process of attachment, or what are called in Buddhist thought klesha, which mean disturbing confusions of the mind. And you see, this kind of confusion is something to which the human organism is peculiarly liable, because the human organism has language, has, you see, thinking is silent language. And I mean language in the most inclusive sense of the word, not only words, but also images and numbers, notation. Just because then we can talk about anything, we can talk about talking, we can talk about thinking, we can talk about ourselves, as if we could stand aside and say, said I to myself, said I. All we are actually doing is making a second thought or thought stream, which comments on the one that went before, and then pretending that the second stream is a different stream than the first. That's because there are built into our minds all kinds of phony images about memory. We think, for example, of memory by analogy with engraving. In order to remember something, we write it down. And so we have a flat and stable piece of paper, and we make marks on it with a pencil, and they stay there. So we begin to think, is mental memory something of the same kind? Is there something stable upon which the passage of thoughts makes an impression? We say, he impressed me very much. This was a lasting impression on my mind. As if we were tablets. Indeed, the philosopher Locke used the expression tabula rasa, or clean slate, to describe the mind of a child. This is a mind which has not yet collected any memories, as if there were some sort of surface which accumulated these things and preserved them, and that's me. But you see, this superstition is related to a much more ancient superstition that the world consists of two elements, one of which is stuff and the other of which is form. This is a myth based on a model of the world which is fundamentally ceramic. God formed Adam out of the dust of the ground. And so there is a stuff, and so there are forms engraved in it or imposed on it or stamped on it like a seal is stamped on wax. The endless problems that arise from this, that is to say, how form can relate to stuff. What is stuff like apart from form? What is form like apart from stuff? All those problems which have bothered people for centuries are based on asking the question in the wrong way, on having used the wrong image for the process. Actually, since nobody ever saw a piece of shapeless stuff, and nobody ever saw a piece of stuffless shape, the whole thing really is saying that they are the same. And there isn't any necessity even to think of a difference between them. Even the contrasting words, form and substance, or form and matter, are a nuisance. There is process. There is the flow of thought. And the flow of thought doesn't have to happen to anyone. Experience does not have to beat upon an experiencer. There is all the time simply the one stream going on, and we are convinced that we stand aside from it and observe it because we've been brought up that way. But you know, in your stream of thought and experience, I am an object, and a very fleeting and passing one. And consequently, also in my stream of experience, you also are people who come and go. We are all, you see, living in the same world. We think there is me and there is an external world around me, but I am in your external world and you are in my external world. And if you think about that, you see we are all in one world, going along together. There isn't really the internal and the external. There is simply the process. So it's very important to get rid of that illusion of duality between the thinker and the thought. So one of the koans, or meditation problems of Zen, is who is it that is carrying your corpse around? Find that fellow. Find out who is the thinker behind the thoughts. Who is the real, genuine you? And so one of the methods that is used is shouting. the Zen master would say to a student, "Now, I want to hear you. I want to hear you say the word mu and really mean it. Because I want to hear not just the sound, but the person who says it. Now produce for me that." He says, "Mu!" And the Zen teacher says, "No, no, not yet. Mu!" And he says, "It's only coming from your throat. I want to hear your belly, you know?" And always, you see, it'll never come while the person is trying to make a differentiation between a true moo and a false moo. You have to, in other words, to act with confidence, you just do it. But since people are not used to that, it is necessary to set up protected situations in which it can be done. If we just, in the ordinary way of social intercourse, acted without deliberation, we would get into amazing confusions. As when people say, "Always speak the truth, never tell a white lie," and they say exactly what is true and what they think about other people. Well, they can raise a great deal of trouble. Maybe it comes out all right in the end, I don't know. But the experience of Zen has been that there should be a kind of enclosure in which this kind of behavior can be done until the people are expert in it and know how to apply it in all situations. And you will find in everyday life that there is a very clear distinction between people who always seem to be self-possessed and people who are dithering and nervous and don't quite know how to react in any given situation, always getting embarrassed because they have their life too strongly programmed. You said, I mean, this is a common marriage argument. You said you would do such and such a thing at such and such a time. And now you've changed your plans. Not that the change of plans really caused any inconvenience, but just the feeling that when you say you will do something at a certain time, you ought to do it at that time, come hell or high water. Well, that's being very unadaptable. That's being a stone kind of sticky thing. If it, after all, doesn't matter when we do it, and somebody is offended because the time has been changed, that's simply because they are attached to punctuality as a fetish. And this is one of the great problems. This causes many automobile accidents. Men rushing home to be on time for dinner when they stayed late either working or they had to stop for a drink at some bar, or when the girl feels that she has to, if she has a fussy husband and she feels she has to have the dinner ready at exactly a certain moment, she ruins the cooking, you know, by speeding up things that shouldn't be cooked so long because she's afraid of displeasing her husband. And he wants to come in and he expects dinner on time because that's a ritual. And if she doesn't do it on time, for some reason or other, she's an unfaithful wife. He'd rather have a faithful wife and a bad cook. So, I hope I'm not treading on any toes. So, you see, we spend an awful lot of energy trying to make our lives fit images of what life is or should be, which they could never possibly fit. So Zen practice is in getting rid of these images. But it's so explosive socially to do that. And it so worries people. They get vertigo, they get dizzy, they don't know which end is up. And this happens, you know, if you've ever been in one of those blab lab sessions, where they call them tea groups, I think, or something like that, where the people gather together without any clear idea of what this gathering's about. They know it's somehow self-exploration, but just how do you begin on that? And so somebody starts to push his idea, and then somebody else says, well, why are you trying to push your idea on us? And then they all get into an argument about the argument, and the most amazing confusions come about, but sometimes they all see what idiots they're being, and then they learn to live together in a really open and spontaneous way. So the function of a Zen teacher is to put his students in all kinds of situations where in the normal course of social relations they would get stuck. By asking nonsensical questions, by making absurd remarks, by all ways of unhinging things. And above all, keeping them stirred up with impossible demands. To hear the sound of one hand, to, without moving, stop a ship sailing out on the water, or to stop the sound of a train whistle in the distance. Magic. To touch the ceiling without getting up from one's chair. To take the four divisions of Tokyo out of your sleeve. To take Mount Fuji out of a pillbox. All these impossible questions are asked. And in the ordinary way of interpreting these questions, we think, well, now, gee, how could we do that? See, that's a very difficult question that's been asked. And you have to think, what would I do to do that? Because we are caught up in a certain way of discourse, which, let me repeat, the ordinary methods, the language game that we play, and the social games, the production games, and the survival games that we play, are good games. But we take them so seriously that we think that that is the only important thing. And this is to unstick us from that notion and realize that it would be just as good a game to drop dead now as to go on living. Is a lightning flash bad because it lives for a second as compared with the sun that goes on for billions of years? You can't make that sort of comparison, because a world of lightning goes also with a world where there's a sun, and vice versa. So long-lived creatures and short-lived creatures go together. That's the meaning of that saying. Flowering branches grow naturally, some short, some long. So this then is a scene in a Zen community where spontaneous behavior is encouraged within certain limits. And as the student becomes more and more used to it, those limits are expanded until eventually he can be trusted to go out on the street and behave like a true Zen character and get by perfectly well. So, you know what occasionally happens on the street when two people are walking down the sidewalk straight at each other, and they both decide to move to the right together, and then to the left together, and they somehow get stuck, and they can't pass each other. Zen teachers will pull just exactly that sort of stunt when going down a path and meet one of their students, to see if they can get him in a tangle, and can he escape from it. There was a very interesting dinner party once where a Zen master was present, and there was a geisha girl who served so beautifully and had such style that he suspected she must have some Zen training. And after a while, when she paused to fill his sake cup, he bowed to her and said, "I'd like to give you a present." And she said, "I would be most honored." And he took the iron chopsticks that are used for the hibachi, the charcoal brazier, moving the charcoal around. He picked up a piece of red-hot charcoal and gave it to her. Well, she had very long sleeves on her kimono. She whirled the sleeves around her hands and took the hot charcoal, withdrew to the kitchen, dumped it, and changed her kimono because it was burnt through. Then she came back into the room, and after a suitable interval, she stopped before the Zen master and bowed to him and said, "I would like to give you, sir, a present." And he said, "I would be very much honored." And of course, he was wearing a kimono, something like this. And so she picked up a piece of coal and said, and offered it to him. He immediately produced a cigarette and said, "Thank you, that's just what I needed." Now, you know, in the same way that we have this in our culture, certain people who are comedians, who know how to make jokes and gags in a completely unprepared situation, face them with anything, and they somehow come through. So that is exactly the same thing in a special domain as Zen. Only a master of Zen does this in every life situation. But the important thing is to be able to do this . This is the secret. You must remember, you can't make a mistake. Now, that's a very difficult thing to do. Because from childhood up, we have had to conform to a certain social game. And if you're going to conform to this game, you can make mistakes or not make mistakes. And so this thing has gone into us all the time. You must do the right thing. There's certain conduct appropriate here, there's certain conduct appropriate there. And that sticks in us and gives us a double self all our lives long because we never grow up. Do you realize that the whole of life plays a game, which is a childhood game? There can't be... There are three kinds of people: top people, middle people, and bottom people. And there can't be any middle people unless there are bottom people and top people. There can't be any top people unless there are middle and bottom people. And so it goes. And everybody's trying to be in a top set. Well, if they're going to be there, there's got to be someone in a bottom set. And the people who do the right thing and the people who do the wrong thing. Here in Sausalito, we have this very, very plainly. There are the right people, the nice people who live up on the hill. Then there are the nasty people who live down here on the waterfront, and they grow beards, and they wear blue jeans, and they smoke marijuana. And whereas the other people on the top of the hill drive Cadillacs and have wall-to-wall carpeting and nicely mowed lawns, and they're particular kind of poison is alcohol. Now, the people who live on the top of the hill know that they're nice people. But they wouldn't know they were nice people unless they had some nasty people to compare themselves with. Every in-group requires an out-group. Whereas the nasty people think they are the real far-out people, whereas those people, those hillbillies, are squares. And they wouldn't be able to feel far-out unless there were squares. See? These things simply go together. But when that is not seen, we play the games of getting on top of things all the time, And so we're in a constant state of competition as to, if it's not I'm stronger than you, it's I'm wiser than you, I'm more loving than you, I'm more tolerant than you, I'm more sophisticated than you. It doesn't matter what it is, but this constant competition is going on. In terms of that competition, we can, of course, lose place and in that sense make mistakes. But what a Zen student is a person who is not involved in the status game. That's why, that's the real meaning of a monk. He is not keeping up with the Joneses, and to be a master, he must get to the point where he's not trying to be a master. No, not better. That vanishes. From that point of view, the whole idea of your being better than anybody else simply doesn't make any sense at all. It is totally meaningless. Because you see everybody manifesting the marvel of the universe in the same way as the stars do, and the water and the winds and the animals. And you see them all as being in their right places and not being able really to make mistakes, although they may think they're making mistakes or not making mistakes and playing all these competitive games. But that's their game. Now, I only say, if that game begins to bore you and it begins to trouble you and give you ulcers and all kinds of things, then you raise the problem of getting out of it. And therefore you start to become interested in things like Zen. That is simply a symptom of your growing in a certain direction, where you are tired of playing a certain kind of game. You are as naturally flowing in another direction as if a tree were putting out a new branch. So because you say, oh well, we people are interested in higher things and we are very much superior, we were talking a lot this morning about morons and simple-minded people who seem to be like the sages. But you see, that depends still on the differentiation of rank between the superior and the inferior people. But when you begin to see through that and grow out of that, you don't think any more of this superior and inferior classification. You don't think we are spiritual people who attend to higher things as distinct from these morons who are only interested in beer and television. This is simply our particular form of life. Like there are crabs, and there are spiders, and there are sharks, and there are sparrows, and so on. So the trouble with the human being is, like the trouble with certain animals, like the dinosaur, who evolved to the point where he was so big that he had to have two brains, a higher self in the head and a lower self in the rump. And the difficulty was to get these two brains coordinated. But we have exactly the same trouble. And we are suffering from a kind of jitters that comes from being two-brained. Now, you see, I'm not saying that jitters is bad. It's a potential step in evolution and an opportunity of growth. But remember, in the process of growth, the oak is not better than the acorn. Because what does it do? It produces acorns. Or you could say, just like I sometimes love to say, that a chicken is one egg's way of becoming others. So an oak is an acorn's way of becoming other acorns. Where is the point of superiority? The first verse of that poem I just quoted, the flowering branches grow naturally, some short, some long. The first verse is, in the landscape of spring, there is nothing superior and nothing inferior. The flowering branches are naturally some short, some long. So that's the point of view of being an outcast, in the sense of being outside the taking seriously of being involved in the social game, and therefore being threatened by making mistakes, of doing the wrong thing, that is to say, of carrying into adult life one's childhood conditioning, where somebody is constantly yammering at you to play the game. So therefore, the preachers and the teachers take the same attitude towards their adult congregations that parents take to children, and lecture them and tell them what they should do, and judges in courts feel also entitled to give people lectures because they say those criminal types haven't grown up, but neither have the judges. It takes two to make a quarrel. So one can begin to think in a new way, in the polarity thinking, instead of being stuck with the competitive thinking of the good guys and the bad guys, the cops and the robbers, the capitalists and the communists, all these things, which are simply childishness. Now, of course, you recognize that the moment I say that, it's like talking in English in order to show that the English language has limitations. And I am talking in a language that seems competitive to show that the competitive game has limitations. As if I were saying to all you cats here, look, I have something to tell you that is, and if you get this, you'll be in a better position than you were before you heard it. But I cannot speak to this group or this society or this language-speaking culture without using the language, the gestures, the customs, etc., that you have. The Zen masters try to get around this by doing things suddenly that people just don't get. Well, what is this? But therefore, that is the reason why, this is the real reason why, Zen cannot be explained. You have to make, as it were, a jump from the valuation game of better people and worse people, in groups and out groups, and you can only make it by seeing that they all are mutually interdependent. So if we take this situation, let's say I would be talking to you and saying, look, I have some very special thing that you've got to take notice of, therefore I am the in-group and I'm the teacher and you are the out-group. I know perfectly well that I cannot be the teacher unless you come here. And so that my status and my position is totally dependent on you. It isn't something you see, therefore I have first and then you get. These things arise mutually. So if you wouldn't come, I wouldn't talk. I wouldn't know what to say. Because I borrowed your language. So that is the insight that things go together. Then, when you see that and aren't in competition, then you don't make a mistake. Because you don't dither. When I first learned the piano and played these wretched scales, the teacher beside me had a pencil in her hand and she hit my fingers every time I made a wrong note. Consequent was I never learned to read music because I hesitated too long to play the note on time. Because I was always, is this pencil going to land? See? And that gets built into your psyche. And so people are always, although they're adults and nobody is clubbing them around and screaming at them any longer, they hear the echoes of that screaming mama or that bombinating papa in the back of their heads all their life long. And so they adopt the same attitudes to their own children, and the farce continues. Because there is no, I mean, I don't say that you shouldn't lay down the law to children if you want them to play the social game. But you, if you lay down the law to your children, you must make provision later in life for them to be liberated, to go through a process of curing them from the bad effects of education. But you can't do that unless you too grow up, you see? Unless we grow up, says I, including myself. It's a publication, not a confession. So that is the thing. Now, therefore, in the Zen scene, you would think that the master, as we know him and as we read about him, is an extremely authoritarian figure. That's the way he deliberately comes on at the beginning. He puts up a terrific show of being an awful dragon. And this screens out all sorts of people who don't have somehow the nerve to get into the work. But once you are in, a very strange change takes place. The master becomes the brother. He becomes the affectionate helper of all those students, and they love him as they would a brother, rather than respect him as they would a father. And therefore the students and masters, they make jokes about each other. They have a very curious kind of social relationship, which has all the outward trappings of the authoritarian, but everybody knows on the inside that that's a joke. Liberated people have to be very cool. Otherwise, in a society which doesn't believe in equality and cannot possibly practice it, they would be considered extremely subversive. And therefore, great Zen masters wear purple and gold and carry scepters and sit in thrones. And all this is carried on to cool it. And the outside world knows, oh, they're all right. They have discipline, they have order.
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0: Well, now, last night I was being specific about one of the yogas of everyday life and applying it to the art of cooking. And as a concluding session, I want to discuss the way in which consciousness of your essential oneness with this whole universe and what we call everyday consciousness go together. If you read a great deal about mysticism,
3: you will find descriptions of ecstasies developed through the practice of yoga, meditation, or whatever, that seem to be so completely absorbing, enthralling, ecstatic, and rapturous that you cannot conceive that anybody could be in that state of consciousness and at the same time carry on everyday life. And we hear of great Hindu mystics like Sri Ramakrishna, Sri Ramana Maharshi, who spend hours and hours in samadhi. They sit there with their eyes closed in sheer rapture, out of this world altogether. And if that is the ideal state to which man should attain, that kind of contemplation, obviously, it is inconsistent with everyday life. But there is a strong tradition, not only in India, but also in the Far East, that there is a higher state than samadhi, than rapture. And this much higher state is called in India sahaja, S-A-H-A-J-A, and that means the natural state, the state in which illumination is quite natural and fits in precisely with everything in the way of ordinary consciousness. This is very much a strong feature also of the Zen Buddhist tradition, where they have the saying, your ordinary mind is Buddha, or is the Tao, the way. And in Zen, the poet Hokoji has said, supernatural power and marvelous activity. I draw water, I gather fuel. So that for Zen, there is no distinction whatsoever between what we would call the normal consciousness of the everyday world through our five senses and the supreme state of consciousness of total awakening and enlightenment. Indeed, going back to the fundamental logic of the Upanishads, the great texts upon which all Indian wisdom is based, they insist again and again that the supreme state is without duality. And without duality means without exclusiveness. They would say, for example, that to experience the highest state of consciousness is not merely to experience the oneness of things. You would think, you see, if you experienced all things as one, that somehow the differentiations which you perceive in the world outside you would disappear, and that you would experience all around you in every direction a uniform luminosity in which all differentiation was dissolved. And I can assure you that would be an extremely boring state of mind to get stuck in indefinitely. That's not what to expect, because the non-dual means the non-exclusive, that which does not have any opposite. And if the ultimate reality behind this universe, the fundamental energy or essence or whatever you want to call it, has no opposite, it is therefore not incompatible with all other states and manifestations of life. So you could say the supreme consciousness is much like a mirror, because a mirror is always clear and pure, and yet it will reflect anything in front of it. There is no incompatibility between the silver purity of the mirror and reflecting the face of a lovely girl or a dirty old ashtray. It will take in both and still remain pure. So in a rather similar way, the enlightened state of consciousness can contain any subordinate state of consciousness. So first of all, I must give some attempt to describe what the awakened state of consciousness is like. And this naturally is a very difficult thing to do, because it is in a way like trying to describe color to someone who is congenitally blind. And you have to do that by analogy. You can tell a blind person that color is an experience of a certain kind of variations in the world that could be likened to the variations of temperature. We speak about hot colors and cold colors. We call red a hot color and blue a cold color. And that there are vibrations in a sense that he knows nothing about, these variations, and they are characteristic of all sorts of things. But he must not confuse what we call color with what he experiences as hot and cold. It's only like it. It's a little bit like that, you see, to have to describe a novel state of consciousness. And in a way, it's more difficult than that, for the simple reason that the consciousness of the total unity or non-duality of the universe is not really like having acquired an additional sense, because it comes through all one's senses. It is very much like a sensation. It's more like a sensation than it is like anything else. It's more like a sensation than it's like an idea, because it's very concrete, very unmistakable the moment you slip into it. And I don't doubt that there are a number of people in this room who have at one time or another slipped into it. It happens quite commonly in adolescence, and again in the dangerous 40s, people are liable to have spontaneous mystical experiences, and sometimes in childhood. Others of you may have come into this by a discipline or by LSD or something of that kind, and so you'll know what I'm talking about. Although you must not, if you experiment with these things, you must not confuse what I would call visionary states with the state of enlightenment. They're quite different. Visionary states are when you experience overwhelming light or see great mandalas and sort of have visions of the cosmos in total harmony. They're not quite at the state of what Buddhists call Satori, because there's nothing about it which is, so to say, visionary. It doesn't consist in seeing any particular forms or visions that you can specify. Satori, which is the Zen word in Japanese for awakening, is just exactly like what you're feeling now, except that, as Suzuki once put it, it's about 2 inches off the ground. That is to say, you feel that the same old world that you see outside you is not outside you, but is you. In other words, the trees waving across the swimming pool, and the flowers blooming red, the sunlight playing on the water, the people sitting in the room, and all that, you know that that's just as much you as your own body. And you don't therefore defend yourself against it, you don't resist it. It's all you. And you are therefore doing all those things out there, only you're not doing it as we say we do voluntary acts, but we're doing it in the same way that we grow our hair, or breathe, or beat our hearts. And so you feel all this as the functioning of your own self. Simply that the whole of experience is one single process, unified process, and there is no differentiation between the experiences going on and the one who experiences them. You are what you are experiencing. That becomes absolutely clear. And this, as I say, it reduces the resistance factor that ordinarily exists between the experiencer and the experience, the feeler and the feeling, the thinker and the thought. That disappears. You are no longer standing back and looking at a panorama of events going on as if you were outside it. You know, for example, that what you see outside and in front of you is actually located inside your head. The optic nerves are in the back of the head. And so all the colors and all the shapes that you are aware of with your eyes are in here. They're you. Because you know the external world only by translating yourself into it. Or translating it into yourself. There's no other way of knowing it. It has to become you for you to know it. And when you follow that out, you find out that, of course, the external world exists in relation to you, and you exist in relation to it, in the same sort of way that a back is related to a front. They're inseparable. And without one, you don't have the other. I don't care which one you take away the external world, the individual vanishes, take away the individual, and the external world vanishes. There must, in other words, be some individual, some living being around, for there to be an external world at all. Just as if you slap a drum which has no skin, it makes no noise. Because noise is the relationship between the hand and the drum skin. And the hand can hit as hard can be, and there will be no sound. And if the drum skin doesn't have anything to hit it, it still won't make a noise. You have to have both. And so all over this universe, the universe is called into being by individuals in it. It does not exist except in relationship to perceiving individuals. Because everything that exists is relational. You can only establish movement, that is energy, if there is a relationship between a body in motion and a body at rest. And that's what the whole thing is. The whole thing is relationship. Relationship is existence. And relationship between the knower and the known, the still and the moving, is a polar relationship. Polarity means that the opposites, whether we call them to be and not to be, or alive and dead, or light and dark, or north and south, opposites always imply a unity between them, just as the magnet is the solid unity that lies between north and south poles, just as the coin is the unity between heads and tails, just as a sheet of paper is the unity between back and front. So in the same way, there is a unity of the organism and the environment, the knower and the known, and without this polarizing unity, there is nothing happening, nothing doing. So this is what you become aware of. You see absolutely vividly that the differentiations that you notice between solids and spaces, between different spectra of color, between form, between figure and ground, all these differentiations you are normally aware of, you experience as not separating things, but rather joining them. The differences show the unity. And therefore, don't expect in the state of Satori everything to dissolve into uniform light or something like that. They stay just as they are. But you hear and see everything in a state of go-withness, where every inside goes with its outside, where every I goes with every thou, where you see that at this moment Everything that comes to you is your own doing, or as Hindus would say, your own karma. Your own doing. That doesn't mean your fate, as if someone else was putting it over on you. It doesn't mean your reward or your punishment. It simply means your own doing. Because you feel this different sense of you, what you are, than the ordinary.